0: Jesse Wells performing This and Not Some Other Way live for World Cafe. That's a song from his new album, Masks Off. Jesse has been my guest today. It's been so, so great having you here, Jesse. Thank you so much.
1: Yeah, thanks for having me.
0: I'm Raina Duras, back in a moment with more World Cafe.
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0: Before that quick break here on World Cafe, you heard a session with Jesse Wells. His new album, Masks Off, is becoming one of my favorites of the year, I think. You can watch that whole performance and conversation on video. I recommend that you do, because it's even more powerful to see him play those songs. And he's got such an interesting presence. For the first half of the interview, I don't think he actually looked at me once. He just looked straight ahead with his hair over his eyes, thinking. Jesse Wells, you can find that at worldcafe.org. You can also find it on our YouTube, youtube.com/worldcafe. New Blonde Shell, Heart Has to Work So Hard.

0: Prince and the Revolution, capping off this hour of World Cafe with Pop Life. Thank you again to Jesse Wells for being my guest today. And thank you to World Cafe senior producer Kimberly Janod for her work on that session. Also, thank you to our affiliate stations all across the country who bring you this show and the whole team here at World Cafe who make it. We produce it at WXPN at the University of Pennsylvania in Philadelphia. I'm Raina Duras. 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
0: 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The humble AC unit gets a nod in this new song from Wild Pink. You'll hear that track from Wild Pink along with new music from Kevin Morby.

0: That is Kevin Morby with Javelin. And a lot of the songs on his new album, Little Wide Open, like that one, paint vivid, beautiful pictures of the Midwest. Coming up, a performance of a song that does the same for the South on Live from the Archives on World Cafe.
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0: There's a good chance right now that you're listening to World Cafe in your car. Maybe you're even listening on South Carolina Public Radio or WNCW in North Carolina. But if you aren't, even if you're somewhere else, that is where you'll go for the next 3.5 minutes. I'm Raina. This is Live from the Archives. Your set today starts with a live performance from Mary Chapin Carpenter. This is I Am a Town, recorded live for World Cafe.

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0: An air conditioner might seem like maybe a silly thing to reference in a song, but if you live in a part of the country where an air conditioner is necessary, especially in July, you will understand why someone might feel so strongly about it that they'd include it in their lyrics. Raina Durr is with you here on World Cafe. John Ross of Wild Pink is from New York City, where that AC unit has probably been working very hard. Here's Wild Pink, Box Store, new on World Cafe.

0: my ever-changing moods from the Style Council. And that is it for World Cafe for today. Glad I got to soundtrack your ever-changing moods today. Always have a good time hanging out with you and playing you some music. Thank you so much to the public radio stations who make it possible and bring this show to you. And thanks to the team who make it. We produce it at WXPN at the University of Pennsylvania in Philadelphia. My name is Raina Duras. 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
2: 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Stay with us for Cafe Jazz, coming up next at 9.

Welcome to Cafe Jazz, George Eldred with you for some music. Really fine, live at 10 segment, three cuts from a compilation of Monterey Jazz Festival. So we'll hear Buddy Rich, Clark Terry, and Joe Williams there. Also a couple from guitarist Joshua Breakstone, Lee Morgan, Karin Allison, and Ben Webster. Gene Harris kicks it off tonight with Old Funky Gene.

0: from the album Horace Silver and the Silver Brass Ensemble. That was Little Mama. And prior to that, Gene Harris, Old Funky Jeans, here on Cafe Jazz. We're Murray State's 91.3 WKMS, your home for music and news that sound good. Carmen McRae up next from the album Bittersweet. Guess I'll Hang My Tears Out to Dry. Then we'll hear a couple of Thelonious Monk tunes from guitarist Joshua Breakstone, with Dennis Irwin on bass and drumming from Mickey Roker. They'll do We See, followed by I Mean You.
1: The touch I carry

0: Mm-hmm. Some Thelonious Monk tunes there, I Mean You, and ahead of that, We See, from guitarist Joshua Breakstone, bass player Dennis Irwin, and drummer Mickey Roker. That album on Double Time Records called Let's Call This Monk. And we started out with Guess I'll Hang My Tears Out to Dry from Carmen McRae.
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0: 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And we'll start this set with a Duke Ellington medley. Take the A-Train, In a Sentimental Mood, Just Squeeze Me, Satin Doll, and Cottontail from pianist George Shearing with bassist Neil Swainson. After that, they'll do Can't We Be Friends, then it's Sonny Stitt with Cherokee.

two of my all-time favorite pianists, Errol Garner, and the other one is my favorite solo jazz pianist today, Mr. David McKenna. This is called Can't We Be Friends. I'd like to dedicate it to these two gentlemen.

Cherokee, that was Sonny Stitt from an album on Black Lion called Autumn in New York. It was at Birdland about 1962. Stitt on alto, the others were unknown. Ahead of that, two cuts from George Shearing, a Duke Ellington medley, followed by Can't We Be Friends? We're Murray State's 91.3 WKMS. You're engaging alternative on the radio and online. French boogie-woogie pianist Philippe Lejeune up next with Boogie-Woogie on the St. Louis Blues. Then organist Richard Groove Holmes, Do Nothing Till You Hear From Me.

Do nothing till you hear from me. Richard Groove Holmes at the organ, Houston Person on tenor, Bob DeVos guitar, Idris Mohammed on drums, Buddy Caldwell with congas. And ahead of that, Boogie Woogie on the St. Louis Blues by French Boogie Woogie piano player Philippe Lejeune, here on Cafe Jazz.

0: 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We're part of the educational mission of Murray State University. And a really big fat Live at 10 segment tonight. We're going to hear three cuts from three different Monterey jazz festivals. We'll start in 1970 with Buddy Rich and his orchestra with Dizzy Gillespie playing two bass hit and ad hoc jam. We'll go to Clark Terry, God Bless the Child. That was from 1975. And Joe Williams with press conference You Can Depend on Me from 1979.
1: Is Diz back there? Diz? We're going to try to get Diz to come out and play one with us. Oh, you're going to play. We have a new chart, and Dizzy is responsible for this because several years ago, Diz was the first one to record a thing called Two Bass Hit. We have a new chart on Two Bass Hit, and since Diz can't read, give him a chance.
2: Buddy Rich. The master. The monster.

0: Thank you very much. Good night, ladies and gentlemen. Mr. Dizzy Gillespie. Thank you. Good night.
1: So right now, would you welcome my buddy from New York City, C.T., Mr. Terry.

I got a hunch if you've heard the GNP album, if you haven't, you better get a hold of it. Because it features a boy singer that I'm rather... I got a hunch if you've heard the GNP album, if you haven't, you better get a hold of it. Because it features a boy singer that I'm rather fond of. And I think it might be time to introduce him. Strange this night, Buddy Rich and he and I bumped into each other at the same time backstage. We did the same thing in the New Ohtani Hotel in Tokyo 2 years ago. And so it's back again, old home week. Ladies and gentlemen, there ain't no way to describe this guy except I love him. And he sings his off. Mr. Joe Williams and Prez Conference.

0: Thank you.
1: Joe Williams with Prez Conference. You Can Depend on Me. That was recorded in 1979. Ahead of that, Clark Terry on trumpet, John Lewis piano, Mundell Lowe guitar, Richard Davis bass, and Roy Burns on drums with God Bless the Child. And we started out with Buddy Rich and his orchestra with some fabulous help from Dizzy Gillespie, two bass hit. That one from 1970, all three of those from Monterey Jazz Festivals, here on Cafe Jazz.
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1: Now let's go back to 1957. We're going to do two from trumpeter Lee Morgan from the Blue Note release titled Candy. Sonny Clark's the pianist, Doug Watkins on bass, Art Taylor on drums. We'll do the title track, followed by Personality.

Personality, and ahead of that, Candy, both of them from trumpeter Lee Morgan, Sonny Clark piano, Doug Watkins bass, Art Taylor on drums. We're Murray State's 91.3 WKMS, offering classical music 24 hours a day online, and at 88.9 Murray, 92.5 Paducah, and 105.1 Madisonville. Karen Allison up next from the Concord album, I Didn't Know About You, with Pack Your Suitcase Blues. Then from the album Soulville, Ben Webster and Lover Come Back to Me.

Lover Come Back to Me. That's from the Soulville album on Verve from Ben Webster. He's on tenor, of course, Oscar Peterson piano, Herb Ellis guitar, Ray Brown on bass, and Stan Levy on the drums. And ahead of that, Karen Allison with Paul Smith on piano, Bob Bowman bass, Todd Strait drums, and Pack Your Suitcase Blues. That about wraps it up this time for Cafe Jazz. I'm George Eldred. Thanks for listening.

0: 2026 is about halfway over, so we look to see what some of Morning Edition's most popular stories have been about so far this year. The answer was joy.
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0: Welcome to Cafe Jazz. George Eldred with you for some music. Tonight's live at 10 segment, Lenny Tristano back in 1955.
1: And it's that time again, the jazz man, Andy Smith, is back on the air with great jazz. And we're going back to the big band era of one of the absolute great swinging bands, Chickwell.
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3: This is Todd Hill, and welcome to Cafe Jazz. 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
4: It's 9 o'clock on a Wednesday night, and time for another edition of Cafe Jazz with Colonel Tom. How are you, Tom?
5: I'm fine, Tracy. And you?
4: I am well.
5: Well, you're looking all smiley and happy over there. Must be not a bad day so far.
4: Some days are better than others, I guess.
5: I know.
0: Welcome to the Jazz Vault. George Eldred here, and up tonight it's Todd Hill's Cafe Jazz from the 27th of June in 2017 with Lee Morgan, Oliver Nelson, Wes Montgomery, and Wenton Kelly, Ahmad Jamal, Diana Krall, and Al Cohn, to name a few. Hope you like it.

Good evening. This is Todd Hill, and welcome to Cafe Jazz. On the show tonight, we'll hear from the Dave Pell Octet, Lee Morgan, Sammy Davis Jr. with Count Basie, Oliver Nelson, Wes Montgomery with the Wynton Kelly Trio, Ahmad Jamal, Diana Krall, Al Cohn, and Zoot Sims and their magical tenor saxophones, Phineas Newbern Jr., and many more. Right now, leading us off, the lately departed Dave Pell from his album Jazz Goes Dancing. Here's When I Take My Sugar to Tea.

Lee Morgan with The Sidewinder from the LP, The Sidewinder. That's one of those Rudy Van Gelder recordings, and God, they always sound so good. And before that, the Dave Pell Octet with When I Take My Sugar to Tea. This is Todd Hill. You're listening to Cafe Jazz. Right now, from the album Our Shining Hour, here's Sammy Davis Jr. and Cal Basie with Why Try to Change Me Now.

0: from the new album, Smoking in Seattle, live at the Penthouse. That's Wes Montgomery with the Wynton Kelly Trio on the Resonance label, the tune Jingles. Before that, we heard from the classic album More Blues and the Abstract Truth by Oliver Nelson, a tune called Blues A'mighty. And before that, Sammy Davis Jr., vastly underrated as a pure jazz singer, with Count Basie from the album Our Shining Hour. That was Why Try to Change Me Now.
1: 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Still here, still public, thanks to you. It's the Jazz Vault. I'm George Eldred, and we're hearing Todd Hill's Cafe Jazz from June 27th, 2017.
0: This is Todd Hill. You're listening to Cafe Jazz. One of the most influential jazz musicians of the 1950s, and I say that because he was, in an understated way, because of his understated playing, was Ahmad Jamal. Right now, the tune Star Eyes from the album on Green Dolphin Street, and we're going to follow that up with Diana Krall, a cut from her brand new album, Turn Up the Quiet, Johnny Mercer tune, one of the few things that Johnny Mercer wrote the music and the lyric for, Dream.

That was Diana Krall from her new album, Turn Up the Quiet, on the Verve label. That was Johnny Mercer's beautiful tune, Dream. Before that, another beautiful song, Star Eyes, with the Ahmad Jamal Trio. This is Todd Hill. You're listening to Cafe Jazz. Going on right now, here's a tune called It's a Wonderful World. And for those of you who are thinking about the Louis Armstrong hit, this ain't it. This is a tune that goes way back to Jan Savitt in the 1939-1940 time period. Was a big hit with his vocalist George Tunnell, who was known by the stage name Bon Bon. He was the only African-American male singing with a white band during the big band era. It's a little tune called It's a Wonderful World. It's a happy little tune, and it's a happy little sound when you put Al Cohn and Zoot Sims together.

0: Great tune right there. Let's Face the Music and Dance. From the album Jazz Goes Dancing, the Dave Pell Octet. Dave Pell, who lived a very long, productive life. He was still actively playing up into his 90s out in California. And from all aspects and everything I've heard about, just great guy. He was actually a Facebook friend with me, and we'd had several conversations about those beautiful arrangements that he did, and you can hear that there. His writing was always fabulous. People sometimes forget what a great tenor man he was, too, and that's where he made his name in the 1940s and 1950s, playing with that Les Brown band that included Don Fagerquist on trumpet, Ray Sims on trombone, Mundell Lowe on guitar, and Jeff Clarkson on piano. Some monstrous fine players in that group in that time period. Before that, we heard from Phineas Newbern, the great Memphis pianist. From his album Harlem Blues, it was Little Girl Blue. And leading us off in that set, Al Cohn and Zoot Sims with It's a Wonderful World.
1: 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We're part of the educational mission of Murray State University. It's the Jazz Vault. I'm George Eldred, and this is Todd Hill's Cafe Jazz, June 27th, 2017. Coming up at 1, it's the BBC World Service overnight.
0: This is Todd Hill, and welcome back to Cafe Jazz. Right now, something sort of rare, Nat King Cole live at the Sands. This was recorded in 1960 and didn't come out until 1965 after he had passed, because Capitol didn't want to have too many things competing at one time. Of course, his passing made all of that very different. But here is an absolutely beautiful old tune from the 1920s with Nat King Cole on the vocal, My Kind of Love.

That was the tune Moanin', as interpreted and arranged by Quincy Jones from The Birth of a Band, his album there on MRC. Before that, J.J. Johnson from the album Vivian, lovely tune, I Thought About You, and leading us off in that little set, Nat King Cole, live at the Sands, My Kind of Love. This is Todd Hill. You're listening to Cafe Jazz. Right now, here's one of my favorite pianists, my favorite composers, and my favorite arrangers, all rolled into one hip-swinging person. It's Horace Silver from his greatest hits, the tune Doodlin'.

0: Miss K Star on the vocal from her tune, her own tune, about the only one that I know that she wrote herself, called Please Love Me. Isn't that a beautiful thing? Lovely melodic line, great harmonies. Dave Cavanaugh taking care of the background stuff there. Absolutely gorgeous. That was never released on an album. It came out as part of the Capitol Classic Jazz Sessions on Mosaic. Absolutely worthwhile to get the few little K-Star things that are on there, plus a lot of other wonderful stuff. Before that, Horace Silver from his greatest hits album on the Blue Note Capitol Jazz label, Doodlin'.
1: 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We're part of the educational mission of Murray State University. It's the Jazz Vault. I'm George Eldred, and this is Todd Hills Cafe Jazz, June 27th, 2017. Coming up at 1, it's the BBC World Service overnight.
0: This is Todd Hill. Welcome back to Cafe Jazz. Right now we're going to hear from pianist Horace Parlin from his album On the Spur of the Moment. It's a tune called Pyramid. Now, after that, we're going to hear a very special jam session indeed. This is from the National Jazz Museum in Harlem's Savory Collection. This is Fats Waller on piano, Jack Teagarden on trombone, Charlie Teagarden on trumpet, Eddie Condon in a very good recording. You can actually hear him on guitar, Pee Wee Russell on clarinet, Bud Freeman on tenor, jamming on Honeysuckle Rose, Pyramid by Horace Parlin, then Honeysuckle Rose with Fats Waller and friends.

0: Yeah, man, that did it.
1: A Fats Waller jam session from the Savory Collection, Volume 3. That was the composer at the piano with Honeysuckle Rose, Jack Teagarden, Charlie Teagarden, Pee Wee Russell, Bud Freeman, Eddie Condon playing on that. Just incredible stuff. Before that, Horace Parlin with Pyramid. This is Todd Hill. You're listening to Cafe Jazz. And now, from one of the classic albums of all time, the Art Farmer Benny Golson Jazz Tet, on the Geffen label, here's Meet the Jazz Tet with Easy Livin'.

That was No Room for Squares, Hank Mobley on tenor there on the Blue Note label from the album of the same title. Before that, we heard Chet Baker from his album Embraceable You, the Billie Holiday tune, Traveling Light. Ahead of that, the Divine One, Sarah Vaughan on Mercury with the tune Cherokee. And leading us off in that final set, it was Art Farmer and Benny Golson with the Jazz Ted on Easy Living. This is Todd Hill. Thank you for joining us tonight on Cafe Jazz. For myself and producer George Eldred, keep swinging till we meet again. Cafe Jazz is a production of WKMS-FM, Murray State University, Murray, Kentucky.

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Coming up on Morning Edition, President Donald Trump says the U.S. will collect tolls and impose a blockade in the Strait of Hormuz. Man killed by federal agents in Maine, and states sue to stop Paramount Warner Brothers merger. 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

0: Coming up on Morning Edition, El Nino is expected to cause major flooding along the California coast this winter. But there's only so much people can do about it.
1: We can put in sandbags, we can bulldoze up sand berms, but we're just no match for the Pacific Ocean.
0: Forecasters say this El Nino could rank among the strongest in modern history. This story is coming up in about 15 minutes right here on WKMS. 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
5: 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I'm E. Martinez.
6: And I'm Michelle Martin. Good morning. Baby Rose has one of those voices where once you hear it, you can't forget it. Just listen.

0: Mann says American forces have carried out a third consecutive night of airstrikes against Iranian targets. They included missile and drone sites used to attack commercial shipping in the Strait of Hormuz. As NPR's Quill Lawrence reports, President Trump says the U.S. is reinstating its naval blockade of Iranian ports.
1: CENTCOM announced it will enforce President Trump's order of a maritime blockade on all traffic entering and exiting Iranian ports and coastal areas. The U.S. military will protect ship traffic passing through the Strait of Hormuz that doesn't violate the blockade. But the president posted on social media that the U.S. would begin charging a 20% fee on cargo that it protects. Tit-for-tat strikes by the U.S. on Iranian targets and by Iran on U.S. Gulf allies have intensified, and the president has alternately said the ceasefire is over, but then said that negotiations continue for a lasting peace deal. Before the U.S. and Israel attacked Iran in February, tanker traffic moved freely through the strait, supplying 20% of the world's oil and other important commodities. Quill Lawrence, NPR News.
0: New York's Governor Kathy Hochul is expected to sign an executive order today blocking construction of large data centers in the state for up to a year. The governor wants rules to protect the energy grid and the environment. This is NPR News from Washington.
2: For WKMS News, I'm Daniel Hurt. With only a few weeks until the annual Fancy Farm Picnic in far western Kentucky, the event's political speaker lineup is starting to take shape. Among those receiving speaking invitations are two men running in the November election to replace Senator Mitch McConnell. Organizers say Republican Senate candidate Andy Barr has confirmed he will speak at the event, but they are still waiting to hear from Democrat Charles Booker. McConnell, who is in a rehabilitation center after being hospitalized last month, has also been invited to the annual picnic on August the 1st. Other confirmed speakers include Senator Rand Paul, Republican Congressman James Comer, 1st Congressional District Democratic candidate John Drew Williams, Lieutenant Governor Jacqueline Coleman, Attorney General Russell Coleman, Agriculture Commissioner Jonathan Schell, State Senator Jason Howell, and State Representative Kim Holloway. Flower farming is a growing industry in Kentucky agriculture, and July has been declared Cut Flower Month. Lily Burris with member station WEKU talked to a farmer about the rise in the specialty market.
3: Jessica Lynn is the owner of Fika Acres Farm in Nicholasville. She grows a variety of cut flowers on about 3/4 of an acre. She's one of the more than 200 flower farmers in Kentucky, and she sees a lot of benefits to the emerging market.
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3: Lynn works on her flowers year-round with varieties like peonies, dahlias, black-eyed Susan, and bachelor buttons. These are varieties that don't ship well, so it's hard to find them at places like the grocery store. She sells her flowers at farmers markets, to florists, and at the Kentucky Flower Market. I'm Lily Burris in Nicholasville.
2: Today there is a 10% chance of showers and thunderstorms in the afternoon and evening, otherwise mostly sunny with a high near 87. Tonight there is a 20% chance of showers and thunderstorms, otherwise partly cloudy with a low around 70. For WKMS News, I'm Daniel Hurt.
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6: It's Morning Edition from NPR News. I'm A. Martinez in Los Angeles, California.
7: And I'm Michelle Martin in Washington, D.C. Good morning. A federal judge says President Trump filed his $10 billion lawsuit against the IRS to, quote, manipulate the judicial process, unquote. In a 56-page opinion, a scathing opinion, U.S. District Judge Kathleen Williams accused Trump and the Justice Department of trying to use the courts to legitimize the redirection of taxpayer money. Trump dropped the lawsuit in May after reaching a deal with the DOJ to set up a nearly $2 billion fund for

0: to address critical needs only in Gaza. Meanwhile, delegations from Qatar, Turkey, Hamas, and the U.S.-led Board of Peace are in their second day of meetings in Egypt. They're trying to hash out some of the more contentious points of an Israel-Hamas peace plan, including mechanisms for Hamas to disarm. Emily Fang, NPR News, Tel Aviv.
1: Authorities in France say two wildfires burning south of Paris have now forced at least 1,000 people to evacuate. Those fires are sweeping through the Fontainebleau Forest. This is NPR News from Washington.
2: For WKMS News, I'm Daniel Hurt. The real estate and memorabilia of KFC founder Harlan Sanders is going up for public auction. The home of Colonel Sanders, known as Blackwood Hall, and his wife's restaurant, the Claudia Sanders Dinner House, both in Shelbyville, are for sale. Jonathan Klunk is an auctioneer with the Louisville-based Minish Group. He says collectibles on the auction block range from photographs to Sanders' stove.
3: This is a commercial stove that he had installed in the house, identical to what was in the restaurants at the time, because this was his classroom. This was the early days of franchise training. So people would travel to Blackwood Hall to Shelbyville, Kentucky, and then he would teach them how to prepare the chicken.
2: Other items include one of the colonel's famed black bow ties and handwritten recipes. The collection currently belongs to Sherry Settle and her late husband Tommy, who purchased the home and restaurant from Harland and Claudia Sanders in 1974. A public preview of the collection will be held July the 27th, with an auction taking place on the 28th. With only a few weeks until the annual Fancy Farm Picnic in far western Kentucky, the event's political speaker lineup is starting to take shape. Among those receiving speaking invitations are two men running in the November election to replace Senator Mitch McConnell. Organizers say Republican Senate candidate Andy Barr has confirmed he will speak at the event, but they are still waiting to hear from Democrat Charles Booker. McConnell, who is in a rehabilitation center after being hospitalized last month, has also been invited to the annual picnic on August the 1st. Other confirmed speakers include Senator Rand Paul, Republican Congressman James Comer, 1st Congressional District Democratic candidate John Drew Williams, Lieutenant Governor Jacqueline Coleman, Attorney General Russell Coleman, Agriculture Commissioner Jonathan Schell, State Senator Jason Howell, and State Representative Kim Holloway. Today there is a 10% chance of showers and thunderstorms in the afternoon and evening, otherwise mostly sunny with a high near 87. Tonight there is a 20% chance of showers and thunderstorms, otherwise partly cloudy with a low around 70. 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
5: This is Morning Edition from NPR News. I'm Leila Fadel.
6: I'm E. Martinez.
7: And I'm Michelle Martin. The blockbuster merger of two Hollywood giants may be in peril. A dozen states filed a lawsuit Monday to block Paramount from taking over Warner Brothers Discovery. California Attorney General Rob Bonta says the union would lead to, quote, higher prices, lower quality, and less content for film and television, unquote. We'll hear from the Attorney General in a few minutes.
6: Let's now turn to NPR media correspondent David Folkenflik. David, so how big of a company would this merger of Paramount and Warner create?
8: Well, Bonta said yesterday the merger would kill competition between two of the nation's five largest, you know, studios, the five largest studios of Hollywood. You know, it'd be a titanic merged studio. In fact, the studios that brought us Titanic and franchises like Star Trek and Harry Potter and classics like Casablanca and Sunset Boulevard. But it's not just about the studios. It's about other things as well. It's about streaming platforms, Paramount Plus and HBO Max. It's about news. You'd see CNN and CBS News. It's about 50 cable channels and the CBS broadcast network all under the same roof. What Bonta says is the Justice Department declined to file a lawsuit, so the states are stepping in.
6: Why did the Justice Department decide not to sue?
8: So the Justice Department under

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0: Coming up on Morning Edition, NPR's Michelle Martin speaks with Georgetown law professor and former federal prosecutor Paul Butler about Monday's ruling in the IRS settlement case involving President Donald Trump. And El Nino is expected to cause major flooding along the California coast this winter, but there's only so much people can do about it.
1: We can put in sandbags, we can bulldoze up sand berms, but we're just no match for the Pacific Ocean.
0: Forecasters say this El Nino could rank among the strongest in modern history. These stories coming up in about 15 minutes right here on WKMS. 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
5: This is Morning Edition from NPR News. I'm A. Martinez.
6: And I'm Michelle Martin. Good morning. Baby Rose has one of those voices where once you hear it, you can't forget it. Just listen.

0: the home of Colonel Sanders, known as Blackwood Hall, and his wife's restaurant, the Claudia Sanders Dinner House, both in Shelbyville, are for sale. Jonathan Klunk is an auctioneer with the Louisville-based Minish Group. He says collectibles on the auction block range from photographs to Sanders' stove.
1: This is a commercial stove that he had installed in the house, identical to what was in the restaurants at the time, because this was his classroom. This was the early days of franchise training. So people would travel to Blackwood Hall to Shelbyville, Kentucky, and then he would teach them how to prepare the chicken.
0: Other items include one of the Colonel's famed black bow ties and handwritten recipes. The collection currently belongs to Sherry Settle and her late husband Tommy, who purchased the home and restaurant from Harland and Claudia Sanders in 1974. A public preview of the collection will be held July the 27th, with an auction taking place on the 28th. Flower farming is a growing industry in Kentucky agriculture, and July has been declared Cut Flower Month. Lily Burris with member station WEKU talked to a farmer about the rise in the specialty market.
2: Jessica Lynn is the owner of Fika Acres Farm in Nicholasville. She grows a variety of cut flowers on about 3/4 of an acre. She's one of the more than 200 flower farmers in Kentucky, and she sees a lot of benefits to the emerging market.
3: Buying locally, you get so much more vase life. 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And obviously, you're supporting your local community and local farmers.
2: Lynn works on her flowers year-round with varieties like peonies, dahlias, black-eyed Susan, and bachelor buttons. 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She sells her flowers at farmers markets, to florists, and at the Kentucky Flower Market. I'm Lily Burris in Nicholasville.
0: Today there is a 10% chance of showers and thunderstorms. 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
5: It's Morning Edition from NPR News. I'm A. Martinez in Los Angeles, California.
6: And I'm Michelle Martin in Washington, D.C. Good morning. A federal judge says President Trump filed his $10 billion lawsuit against the IRS to, quote, manipulate the judicial process, unquote. In a 56-page opinion, a scathing opinion, U.S. District Judge Kathleen Williams accused Trump and the Justice Department of trying to use the courts to legitimize the redirection of taxpayer money. Trump dropped the lawsuit in May after reaching a deal with the DOJ to set up a nearly $2 billion fund for Trump allies and others who felt they were wronged by past administrations. That fund was abandoned after bipartisan pushback, but the deal also gave Trump and his family immunity from prosecution over their past tax returns. Paul Butler is a Georgetown law professor and a former federal prosecutor. He's with us now to talk more about this. Good morning, Paul.
7: Hey, Michelle.
6: So what stood out to you in this ruling?
7: Two super interesting aspects. Of course, the legal analysis, because this was the first time in American history where a sitting president sued the federal government for money. The judge says that's an obvious conflict of interest. But the judge's tone was even more expressive. There's exasperation that Trump and his lawyers on both sides should have known better. And there's indignation that the leader of the executive branch tried to manipulate his own government to pay his supporters almost $2 billion in taxpayer dollars and tried to make it look like a court had blessed that deal.
6: Now, the judge also referred Trump's lawyers for potential disciplinary action, sort of for bar sanction. And it's my understanding that the DOJ lawyers have already been referred to disciplinary action by, you know, other entities. How unusual is that?
7: Wow. When a judge believes that a lawyer messed up, Rule 11 sanctions are the nuclear option. It's kind of like a red card in soccer or a flagrant foul in basketball, except it's even worse. So the judge said that the

Rob an email. Somehow I ended up with 2 subscriptions to Amazon Prime because I didn't know the email address associated with the second Amazon Prime account and I could not cancel it. I ended up having to close the credit card associated with that account and get a new credit card to stop the charges. It was frustrating. No one at Amazon seemed to be able to help me. Well, we still want to hear from you if you've had challenges canceling a subscription or finding junk fees. We want to hear your story. 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We're here with Heather Timmons with The Guardian and Pat Garofalo with the American Economic Liberties Project. We'll be right back.

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Good morning. It's 11 o'clock. I'm Daniel Hurt. You've been listening to 1A. And Sounds Good is coming up next.

Good morning. Welcome to Sounds Good for this Tuesday. I'm Tracy Ross. Join me for 2 hours of great music, including selections from His Golden Messenger and Ben Folds. I have Water From Your Eyes and Cat Power, Neil Young, Jolie Holland, and many, many others. All that and more on Sounds Good after news from NPR and Kentucky Public Radio.

0: That's Margaret Glaspie with That Rose, Kurt Vile with Chance to Bleed, and Cage the Elephant, Beaches in Tennessee. 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
1: 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The Rotary Club of Murray continues its summer concert series with Nashville-based jazz quartet Blue Velvet tonight at 7:30 at the Rotary Amphitheater in Murray Central Park. 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
2: This is Think History. I'm Bill Goodman. Earl Brian Combs of Pebworth in Owsley County, Kentucky, began playing baseball as a youngster using tree limbs and balls made of string. While a student at Eastern Kentucky State Normal School, Combs' talent as a baseball player was discovered. Later, while teaching in a one-room school in Harlan County, he was recruited to play for the Lexington Rios. He caught the eye of the manager of the Louisville Colonels, who offered him a contract, paying him more than the $37 a month he earned teaching. Combs' demeanor both on and off the field earned him the nickname the Kentucky Colonel. In 1924, the New York Yankees bought Combs' contract for $50,000. He was a member of three World Series championship teams, but in 1934 suffered a devastating injury and relinquished his center field position to Joe DiMaggio. Earl Brian Combs was inducted into the Baseball Hall of Fame on July 27, 1970.
3: Think History is a production of Kentucky Humanities, where we've been telling Kentucky's story for 54 years. 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
0: You're listening to Sounds Good. I'm Tracy Ross. Glad to have you with me today. I have music coming up in this set from His Golden Messenger and Fate McAfee. This is Margot Price from her new record, Days of Unrest, Oval Room.

We heard U2 within God's country and his golden messenger in the middle of it. We heard Fate McAfee from his latest record, True Love in New Rome, that was Uncle Sam's Christmas list, and Margot Price from her latest Days of Unrest. We heard Oval Room. 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Still here, still public, thanks to you. 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You're with Sounds Good. I'm Tracy Ross. Glad to have you with me today. Next hour, I have music lined up from Tears for Fears and Grand Funk Railroad. I have St. Vincent and Bruce Springsteen and many, many others. This is Water from Your Eyes, playing classics.

0: This is the Portland Cello Project with Dave Brubeck's Unsquare Dance. We are back with Strange Apparition and Blur with Moroccan People's Revolutionary Bowls Club. We heard LCD Sound System with North American Scum and Water From Your Eyes playing classics. 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I'm Tracy Ross. Thanks for spending part of your Tuesday with me today on Sounds Good. Come back for another hour after news from NPR and Kentucky Public Radio. Good afternoon. It's 12 o'clock.
1: Live from NPR News, I'm Lakshmi Singh. E. Jean Carroll, the columnist who accused President Trump of sexually assaulting and defaming her, has received a $5.6 million payment from her civil case against Trump. She waited 3 years after a jury found Trump was liable for damages. The money was held in escrow while the president appealed the award. President Trump's hosting Iraqi Prime Minister Ali al-Zayedi today during a joint news conference. Trump defended a decision to reinstate the U.S. blockade on the Strait of Hormuz as its war with Iran escalates. He also says there won't be a 20% toll on ships going through the critical passageway, but wants to strike investment deals with other countries in the region.
2: And they said, we'd love to do it a different way. We'd love to invest in the United States with billions and billions of dollars and continue our record setting, because there's never been a time like this in the United States with the factories, with the plants, with everything else. And we would like to invest tremendously in the United States as opposed to charging a fee. And I like that, actually, because I don't think anybody should be able to charge a fee for the strait or for any other strait.
1: The U.S. and Iran have been trading fire for several days. The president's deployment of the National Guard to Washington, D.C. has been extended until Inauguration Day 2029, the Pentagon confirmed to NPR. Thousands of armed and uniformed troops have been patrolling the city for nearly a year. The latest from NPR's Kat Lonsdorf.
3: President Trump first deployed the National Guard to D.C. last August after declaring a crime emergency in the city despite violent crime being at a 30-year low. That emergency declaration lifted a month later, but the Guard and the Federal Law Enforcement Task Force that they're a part of remained. Since then, the number of troops has steadily increased to now nearly 5,000 from more than 20 different states and a cost of around $3 million. Per day. Two different studies have found that the presence of the National Guard has had no effect on violent crime in the city. The White House did not immediately respond to NPR's request for comment on why the extension of the deployment for another 2.5 years was deemed necessary. Kat Lonsdorf, NPR News, Washington.
1: U.S. Immigration and Customs Enforcement will pause non-urgent vehicle stops after two deadly shootings in less than a week. That according to Maine Senator Angus King, whose office spoke with NPR. A spokesman for King says the Department of Homeland Security confirmed the policy shift. Maine Senator Susan Collins also posted on X today that she had called for change. Most recent death happened Monday in Biddeford, Maine, where ICE agents tried to pull over the car of a 26-year-old Colombian man. Members of a congressional committee questioned Federal Reserve Chair Kevin Warsh today. He told lawmakers a central bank will make high inflation a thing of the past, but he did not immediately specify how. It's NPR.
4: From Kentucky Public Radio, I'm Bill Burton. Governor Andy Beshear says state tax revenues modestly increased over the last fiscal year by 1.7%. Capitol reporter Sylvia Goodman says it meant the state brought in $320 million more than projected.
5: Originally, Governor Beshear said the state would actually be facing a $156 million deficit. That was based on projections from the nonpartisan consensus forecasting group. but tax revenues outpaced the group's expectations and are $320 million over budget. Bashir attributed it to the state's strong economy and his administration's, quote, strong fiscal management. The Democratic governor also took the opportunity to call for more funding in the state's two-year budget. The fiscal year started on July 1, and Bashir has already started making cuts he has blamed on the General Assembly. I'm Sylvia Goodman in Louisville.
4: Two candidates for the restructured Jefferson County Board of Education are running in school board districts they don't live in. Jess Clark with the Kentucky Center for Investigative Reporting has more.
6: All five of the newly redrawn districts are up for election this fall, but paperwork for two candidates shows their home addresses are outside the boundaries of the districts they're running in. Gay Perry Adelman is running in District 3 but lives in District 2, and Sean Spencer lives in District 1 but is running in District 5. That makes them ineligible under state law. But to remove them from the ballot, someone has to file a petition with the Jefferson County Circuit Court. The petitioner can be a political opponent or another voter in the districts they're running in. I'm Jess Clark in Louisville.
4: With only a few weeks until the annual Fancy Farm Picnic in far western Kentucky, the event's political speaker lineup is starting to take shape. Among those receiving speaking invitations are two men running in the November election to replace Senator Mitch McConnell. Organizers say Republican Senate candidate Andy Barr has confirmed he will speak at the event, but they're still waiting to hear from Democrat Charles Booker. That's the latest statewide news for this hour. I'm Bill Burton in Louisville. This is Kentucky Public Radio.
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8: Good afternoon. Welcome to the second hour of Sounds Good on this Tuesday. I'm Tracy Ross. Coming up, I've got music from Jolie Holland, Grand Funk Railroad, Florence and the Machine, Bruce Springsteen. I have some Neil Young coming up in this first set. Sunny and hot this afternoon, a high near 90. We have a 20% chance of evening showers and thunderstorms, partly cloudy with a low near 70, and a 30% chance of showers and thunderstorms tomorrow, sunny and hot again with a high again near 90. Let's begin with Procol Harum. This is their classic, A Whiter Shade of Pale.

0: Neil Young with For the Turnstiles. We heard Cat Power with I Don't Blame You, and Procol Harum, A Whiter Shade of Pale. 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
0: 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You're with Sounds Good. I'm Tracy Ross. Glad to have you with me today on this Tuesday. This is Jolie Holland, Waiting for the Sun.

0: scream.
1: Florence and the Machine with Everybody Scream. We heard Tears for Fears with Shout and Grand Funk Railroad covering the Rolling Stones on Gimme Shelter. I began with Jolie Holland, Waiting for the Sun. 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

I'm Tracy Ross. Thanks for spending part of your Tuesday with me today. We had a Rolling Stones cover in that last set. I have the Stones ahead in this one. Also some St. Vincent. This is Bruce Springsteen with High Hopes.

Nick Drake with Fly. We heard The Stones, You Can't Always Get What You Want, and St. Vincent with Year of the Tiger. I began with Bruce Springsteen, that was High Hopes. This is WKMS FM, HD Murray, WKMD, HD Madisonville, and WKMT Fulton, with news and music at WKMS.org. We're part of the educational mission of Murray State University. 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I'm Tracy Ross. Thanks for spending part of your Tuesday with me today on Sounds Good. I'll be back with you tomorrow morning at 11. Think is coming up next. Stay safe and have a great afternoon.

0: I'm Chris Boyd. Up next on Think, how the best friendships can transcend time and distance and even allow for people to grow in different directions.
1: Because a person with less privilege is more aware of the ways that privilege plays out in our lives. And that's why Annie says, you know, I love you, Niecy, but come on, we've never knit with the same needles. We both know that.
0: We'll talk about a new novel that shifts perspective between two young women who have been friends for as long as either can remember, left motherless for different reasons, and navigating life in the American South in the mid-20th century. We'll hear from writer Tayari Jones about her character's different choices for coping with loss and absence, and about the importance of a bit of humor even in works about serious subjects. Our conversation starts after a short break.
2: Live from NPR News, I'm Lakshmi Singh. U.S. Immigration and Customs Enforcement will temporarily refrain from non-urgent vehicle stops, according to Maine Senator Angus King's office. This following yesterday's deadly shooting in Biddeford, Maine, and another 6 days earlier in Houston, Texas. Officials say that neither man was the intended target of the immigration operation. The U.S. is reinstating a blockade on the Strait of Hormuz after the U.S. and Iran stepped up attacks around the critical passageway. President Trump is also reversing his demand for a 20% toll on ships going through the strait, but will instead strike new investment deals with countries in the region. More from NPR's Deepa Shivaram.
3: Oil is flowing like never before, the president said in a post on social media. In the same post, Trump said the Strait of Hormuz would now be open for all ships, except for Iran. He also backtracked on his plan to impose a 20% toll on cargo coming through the strait. Now, Trump says instead of the toll, some countries in the region will make big investments in the U.S. Trump says leaders of those countries called and said they wanted something different.
4: We would like to invest tremendously in the United States as opposed to charging a fee.
3: Trump claims these new investments will bring factories and plants into the U.S., which will create, quote, millions of high-paying jobs, but no details were provided. Deepa Shivaram, NPR News, The White House.
2: Supreme Court Justices Elena Kagan and Amy Coney Barrett are making a rare appearance before members of Congress. One of the issues they've raised is the need for a budget increase, driven in part by more security. Coney Barrett recounted having to take home a bulletproof vest following threats on her life when a draft majority opinion was leaked, revealing the court was prepared to strike down Roe v. Wade.
5: As Justice Kagan said, federal judges across the country, throughout the judiciary, including the Supreme Court, continue to do their jobs without fear or favor, but the threat level is really high.
2: First time in years justices have testified before Congress. New York Governor Kathy Hochul has signed an executive order placing a moratorium on large data center projects in the state. Samuel King with New York Public News Network has details.
6: The moratorium will pause state environmental permits for hyperscale data center projects, or those which will use more than 50 megawatts of electricity. Governor Hochul says that will give the state time to come up with a regulatory framework that protects the utility ratepayers and environment.
7: Guardrails to reduce the risk to our energy grid, minimize land disruption, noise pollution, and protect our natural resources, especially our water supply.
6: Tech NYC, which represents New York City's tech industry, says some parts of Hochul's order make sense, but says the pause will drive needed investment elsewhere, hurting the state's economy. For NPR News, I'm Samuel King in Albany.
2: From Washington, this is NPR News.
8: From Kentucky Public Radio, I'm Bill Burton. Governor Andy Beshear's senior advisor is leaving the administration for a possible run to replace him. As Lisa Autry of member station WKYU reports, Rodkey Adkins says he's considering a bid for governor next year.
9: During a podcast in June, Adkins said he was giving the race very serious consideration. He narrowly lost the 2019 Democratic primary to Beshear. Adkins previously represented Rowan, Elliott, and Lewis counties in the Kentucky House from 1987 to 2019, and part of that time he served as majority leader. A statement from Governor Beshear said Adkins' last day in his administration was Friday and called him an invaluable member to Team Kentucky. A spokesperson for Adkins said he would have more to share on his future plans in the coming days. Adkins would become the second member of the Beshear administration to run for governor. Lieutenant Governor Jacqueline Coleman announced her campaign in April. Beshear is term limited, and the race to succeed him is wide open. I'm Lisa Autry in Bowling Green.
8: Tracy Handley has been reappointed as interim mayor of London following Randall Weddle's resignation last week. Shepard Snyder has more.
10: It's Handley's second time being appointed to the city's top post. She was originally sworn in as interim mayor in September when the council temporarily removed Weddle from office over a handful of misconduct charges. A Laurel County judge reinstated Weddle later that month. Friday morning, the Kentucky Court of Appeals reversed that decision, and Weddle resigned shortly after. A separate judge ruled he is ineligible to run for re-election because his primary residence is located outside London. Because of the decision, Matt Orr will be the only mayoral candidate on the November ballot. In addition, the now former mayor is also facing felony charges for allegedly making illegal campaign contributions to the Kentucky Democratic Party and Governor Andy Beshear's 2023 re-election campaign. Weddle was indicted on those charges in March and pleaded not guilty in April. Handley ran and lost against Orr and Weddle in May's nonpartisan primary election. I'm Shepard Snyder in Lexington.
8: I'm Bill Burton in Louisville. This is Kentucky Public Radio.
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0: In the novel Kin, the character Vernice, known as Niecy, doesn't utter a sound until she's 2.5 years old. And then her very first word, which comes out clear and unmistakable, breaks the hearts of the people who hear it. That word is mother, and Niecy doesn't have one. Her mother is the victim of a murder-suicide, so she doesn't have a father either. From KERA in Dallas, this is Think. I'm Chris Boyd. What Niecy does have is a cradle friend named Annie, a beloved companion since infancy, left motherless herself by a woman who ran away from her baby and disappeared. As both girls grow into young women, they share their foundational sorrows, but also a love for one another that makes them feel as close as sisters. It's a great story, and also a bit of a departure for writer Tayari Jones, who until this book defined herself pretty strictly as a contemporary novelist. But when these two characters emerged, born in the waning days of the Jim Crow South and would not let go of her imagination, she realized she needed to see where their stories would lead. Tayari Jones is C.H. Candler Professor of English and Creative Writing at Emory University, and the new novel is titled Kin. Tayari, welcome back to Think.
1: Thanks for having me.
0: So these two characters do have women to take care of them, right? Niecy's Aunt Irene steps in, Annie's grandmother. Neither surrogate is exactly maternal. Both girls are left with this longing for a relationship they've never had. They can only imagine what it's like to have a mother. And I guess they each build their whole selves around that void.
1: I think that is exactly what happens to so many people, because when a person loses her mother and is placed with another woman who, you know, mothering may not have been, you know, on her agenda, and she's reared by someone for whom it is more a duty, you know, than a labor of love. And I don't blame the surrogates for not being motherly, because they're doing what they can with a situation they were not expecting. But nevertheless, even though I don't blame the aunt, I don't blame the grandmother, I'm aware of the wound this leaves for children who, as Niecy says, I was tended to but never mothered.
0: Yeah, I thought you did such a beautiful job not demonizing these people who, you know, were not really ready to take on this job and yet still communicate, you know, what this feels. Aunt Irene, Niecy's aunt, has this habit of sort of blurting things out and realizing in hindsight she has said completely the wrong thing to a small child. And I thought the way that you wrote her was really interesting. She does care for Niecy, never wanted to raise kids. Like, if she lived in this century, we would just call her child-free and happily so.
1: Indeed. I mean, that she is a pioneer of the child-free movement. You know, their family is not a very fertile line, and she looks at that as a plus, because if you think about it, in the 1950s and 60s, you know, women could not control their fertility. So the fear of an unplanned pregnancy just haunts, you know, everybody's imagination and governs people's lives. But Aunt Irene feels like she has somehow escaped the noose and was living her best life in the promised land of Dayton, Ohio. But when she comes home for a family funeral, is given a child to raise. And aunts are wonderful aunts, but that auntie life is different than that mother life.
0: And it does not mean that Irene doesn't have a plan for Niecy's future. Like, maybe she reluctantly stepped into this role, but she takes it on. And she really wants to make sure, this is so interesting, that Niecy can one day leave their small town. Tell us about the sort of place that is this fictional town that you created of Honeysuckle, Louisiana.
1: Honeysuckle is a small town that is really modeled on the small town that my grandmother lived in, where, you know, Black people walked 2 miles to the post office to get their mail because during Jim Crow, they were not allowed to have mail delivered to their front porch. And by the time Jim Crow was over, everyone's mail was delivered to their mailbox. But my grandfather said until he could get his mail on his porch, he would continue to walk to the post office. And that was how, when I would visit my grandparents, we would walk to the post office. So this kind of legacy of Jim Crow was still alive. And when my characters are set in that time period, they're aware that there is not much going to bloom for them in Honeysuckle in terms of opportunity, because love does bloom.
0: I thought it was fascinating. This book set in the Jim Crow South, you know, we have characters that remind us they're just a generation or two away from the times when people would have been enslaved. The neat trick that you pull off here is that we now are just a generation or two from Jim Crow. It might seem very far in the past for some people, and yet it feels very close for others.
1: Oh my goodness. This was something that stunned me when I was writing the book. I was working on my timeline, you know, just to make sure that everything was falling into chronological order, particularly, you know, with actual historical events. So on my kitchen counter, I rolled out a long roll of butcher paper and put the different dates. And I just realized how close to my own birth was Jim Crow. On the counter, it was not 6 inches away. And then from there, I looked to the period of enslavement, and it was barely a ruler's length away from that. It just made it very tangible to me how recent this history was. My parents grew up in the Jim Crow South.
0: You and I are almost exactly the same age. I think our birthdays are like 6 days apart. And it is bizarre to think, and I'm white and you're Black, but it is bizarre to think like how our living relatives or people we grew up with experienced this time. I mean, what did your parents, what kinds of stories did they tell you?
1: My parents are not much on the storyteller kind of
0: really?
1: Spectrum. I think part of the indignities of Jim Crow are just something they chose to keep hidden, but I can piece together certain things. For example, when I was going to the McDowell Artist Colony in New Hampshire, I ordered a special coat because, you know, it's cold. I was going in December, and I ordered it out of the Lands' End catalog, and I was telling my dad, I was like, Daddy, you know, this coat is good to up to 10 below. And he said, I don't think you should order from a catalog. And I said, no, it'll get here in time. It's fine. And then he told me that when he was a boy, he had saved his money to order a turtleneck sweater from the Sears catalog because he had never heard of a turtleneck. He thought, what, you know, what an innovation. Your neck would be warm. But when it arrived, he discovered he had a wool allergy. He had never experienced wool. And he was unable to return the sweater because Black people were unable to make returns.
0: Wow.
1: And the sadness that just briefly went across his face, it broke my heart. And I was saying, oh, Daddy. And he said, oh, it's nothing. It's nothing.
0: But it stayed with him all that time.
1: Yes, he's almost 90 years old now. And I always think of all of the little ways that they must have been wounded by their experiences growing up. Like my mom participated. My mother was a child activist and participated in the 2 years long sit-in movement in Oklahoma City. And all the conversation is about, you know, how brave she was as she and about 10 other children went into the drugstore and said, "We would like to have 10 Cokes, please." And they were refused, and they just sat there all day, every day. But I think she was 15 years old, and I just imagine how did that affect her spirit? I'll never know, because she's not going to tell me.
0: I wonder if writing a book like this, I'm assuming that your parents read with great pride everything that you publish. I wonder if you were thinking, I have to really get the details right on this because they will know.
1: You know, I thought I really have to get the details right because I need to know. I cannot understand who I am if I don't understand the generation ahead of me.
0: Did it strike you working on this book that you had sort of thought you understood and maybe didn't know as much as you had imagined?
1: I always felt pretty confident that I didn't know anything because I knew no one was telling me everything. You know, as a Southerner, everyone's always saying, oh, you know, Southern families are such great storytellers. Oh, I love to sit at my mother's knee and hear stories. I was aware I wasn't getting any stories. So I came to this really from a very ignorant and curious, though, point of view. And I also know this. Every generation believes they've invented life. Like, I don't know, every generation believes they've invented sexuality. I don't know. I guess we think our parents were hatched from eggs or something. So I took what I know about life and imagined it. How must these kind of universal, timeless things that I understand about being a woman, how then did they look against the backdrop of the limitations of the 1950s?
0: Annie and Niecy are both without their mothers, which helps them relate to one another, but their loss is not the same. Niecy knows there's no way her mother's coming back because she is dead. Annie imagines her mom could come back at any moment, and that turns out to be much, much harder to live with.
1: Well, it's more complex, right? If your mother, Niecy knows she will not see her mother, as her aunt says, you know, till Gabriel blows his horn. But Annie wakes up every day with hope. And, you know, we generally regard hope as a good thing. However, she goes to bed each night disappointed. And that cycling it doesn't allow for growth. I like to think that Niecy is seated at a beautiful dining room table, and beside her is an empty chair. And she says, "This seat is for my mother. No one can sit here. I'm saving this for my mother. And no one can eat until my mother gets here."
0: Time and again, people who care about Annie try to convince her to let go of her fantasy of a reunion with her mother. I mean, some of them actually knew her mother and, you know, sensed that she wouldn't fulfill Annie's dream regardless. Some people just, you know based on Annie's obsession that this isn't good for her. But nobody can talk her out of this. Talk about creating a character who wants something that sort of everyone else recognizes is probably not the best thing for her.
1: Well, I will say this. Everyone wants to talk her out of looking for her mother, but no one really wants to interrogate the longing itself. For example, you know, we say like Aunt Irene wasn't very maternal, which implies that a mother is, you know, a wonderful, perfect being. And that therefore, when someone isn't, you know, you see, if we say what we think maternal means, how can we have that in the culture and then turn around and tell Annie, oh, no, you shouldn't worry about finding your mother. And so that's why Annie says, all of you telling me not to look for my mother, you each have a mother. And they say, exactly, we have a mother, we're trying to tell you. So it's a complex, you know, it's a complex thing that is not only a problem, I think, for someone like Annie who doesn't have a mother. I was wondering the extent to which and our expectations of our real, how much we ask our actual mothers to live up to the fantasy of a mother.
0: Yeah, that's almost impossible as well. We just sort of learn to live with that as we grow up with, you know, imperfect mothers, because everyone's imperfect.
1: Yes, dealing with the disappointment of when you find out your mother is a person.
0: Yeah.
1: Yes.
0: These girls both come from the same small town. Neither one grows up with a lot of money, but it's just sort of understood that Niecy will go to college and Annie will not. But Niecy does try to talk Annie into going with her.
1: Well, you know, Niecy has, you know, when it comes to when the margins are very tight, like Niecy has just a smidgen more privilege than Annie. And that small edge of privilege makes a difference between who will have an opportunity to seek an education or not. Niecy says, oh, Annie, won't you come with me? But there's really no plan for that. And Annie realizes it because the person with less privilege is more aware of the ways that privilege plays out in our lives. And that's why Annie says, you know, I love you, Niecy, but come on, we've never knit with the same needles. We both know that.
0: My guest, Tayari Jones, is an author and C.H. Candler Professor of English and Creative Writing at Emory University. Her new novel is called Kin. We'll be right back.
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0: You're listening to Think. I'm Chris Boyd. Today we're talking about a new novel that tells the story of two young women growing up in the Jim Crow South without their mothers, with other women figures in their lives, but not their mothers. My guest, Tayari Jones, is the author of this book called Kin. She's also C.H. Candler Professor of English and Creative Writing at Emory University. You mentioned a moment ago that, you know, Niecy has just a small edge of privilege that will allow her to go to school where Annie will not, higher education. When that happens, it does start to widen the gap between what their lives can be. How did you think through what that would mean for their relationship as adults when you wanted to keep them very much loving one another, but living in quite different worlds?
1: Well, you know, the question is what is more important, where you are or where you came from? I believe that people who love themselves want to be around the people they've known all their lives, because your best friend, your cradle friend, like Annie and Niecy, your cradle friend keeps in her heart the archive of your life. And if you embrace who you are, that archive is a comfort to you. Now, if you're a person who's running from yourself, you don't want to be around people who know the whole story. But for Niecy, who's in this new world of privilege and marriage and respectability and 1950s housewifery, the idea of being known, truly known, is the greatest comfort and gift of her life.
0: Annie has pluck and strength and a great sense of humor, but she doesn't necessarily have great self-esteem. Like, she brings up more than once that Niecy is beautiful in a way that she's not. And I wasn't sure reading the book, so I'm glad I can ask you, is it that Annie is somehow unattractive, or that, again, she never had a mother to show her the ways she is beautiful?
1: You know, I don't think that it's that she didn't have a mother to show her the ways that she is beautiful. I think Annie is an average looking person. She's just not a person that, as she, you know how some women, I consider myself one of them, you learn early in life that you are not going to be able to cute your way out of anything.
0: I completely relate. Yes, please continue.
1: Yes. And I think that when women do not believe they can cute their way through life, people think they don't have self-esteem. I think you can have self-esteem even if you don't believe yourself to be beautiful. I feel like Annie is very clear-minded. Like, she knows that she is not the type of woman, you know, being a working class woman, that a man will marry just to have you make his house prettier. She knows that whatever she's going to do in life is going to have to take her pluck and determination. So I think that she is aware. I guess I'll say, I don't know if she doesn't believe in herself or she doesn't believe in the world to take care of her. Where Niecy is prettier, she believes, but also Niecy has just been treated more kindly because of the tragedy of her mother's death. You know, she has this beautiful dead mother in the sky, and everyone says, oh, you poor thing. Whereas Annie's mother has run off and left her. I think actually being abandoned contributes to her questions about her own worth, because every child has the fantasy that even if your mother is the running off type, that she will look in that cradle at your adorable little face and say, I'm going to turn my life around for my child.
0: When it is time for Niecy to go to school, you have her attend Spelman College, which is your undergrad alma mater. You were there, though, in the late 80s, early 90s. How much did you know about what it would have been like there in the late 50s?
1: I went to Spelman College in 1987, which was the dawn of a new day for Spelman, because we had our first Black woman president, Janetta Cole, who had come to that role through a lot of toil and struggle. The class of 1976 had locked the board of trustees in the boardroom and said, you will not be released until you have a Black woman president for our little sisters of the future. So I feel like I came there at a time of a great change and gift. But the fact that it was a change is an echo of what the way the school was run, you know, earlier, like in the 50s and 60s and before, the young women had a very strict curfew of 6 p.m.
0: Wow.
1: And if you were not locked in your dorm by 6 p.m., you could be expelled, particularly if you were not from a prominent family. Girls from prominent families, you know, had a little more wiggle room. And just think, this is during the civil rights movement. You cannot change the world and be home by 6 o'clock.
0: There's some sneaking out to do civil rights work.
1: Yes, climbing out of the window. And also, you know, civil rights work was also co-ed. So this kind of school structure that had been designed to kind of cloister women, you know, the young women really struggled against that and, you know, accomplished great things, including the temerity to lock the board of trustees in their boardroom.
0: You paint a picture of the school that is fascinating in the way it brought students together, especially at that time, from like vastly different backgrounds. Maybe this is true to this day. Everybody is bright, but you have students who are sort of scraping together tuition money. And then you have Niecy paired with her roommate, Joette, who shows up to school, not with her mom to help her move in, but with the family's maid. This is sort of mind blowing for Niecy.
1: Yes, Niecy had never heard of a Black person having a maid ever. She never even knew. Like, when you get to college, I think to this day, you find out about entirely different lifestyles that you had no idea. And with this being set, you know, in the late 1950s, early 60s, you know, Niecy came to college with every cent her entire community could muster for her to go to school. And then you think about how she's more privileged than Annie, but she's still a person where for her to go to college, it literally took a village. And she gets to school and there's her roommate who she assumes is moving in with her mom and finds out that, no, this is not her mother. This is her maid. And then she kind of feels a connection with the maid because she herself is from, you know, that type of background. So even though Spelman College is a historically Black college for women, you get to see the sheer diversity of the Black experience.
0: There's a great scene where Niecy goes to the bursar's office to settle up her tuition, and there's another student there sort of digging money out of a sock to pay off what she owes.
1: And that is an actual recollection, because I know a woman who's 97 years old, and she came to Spelman with every cent she had, her family could muster, inside a stocking, and the stocking was emptied and returned to her because she needed the stocking. And to see this woman today, she has a PhD in Shakespeare, and she is quite the lady. I think that people look at the graduates of Spelman College and other HBCUs and imagine that elegant person miniaturized and think this is what they must have been like when they arrived. But truthfully, though this college has a reputation for serving the Black middle class, serving the children of the Black elite, I would argue that instead the college created a middle class.
0: I went to a co-ed university, but an all-girls high school, and it was my experience that while many of us at the time imagined we would have a better time with boys around, in hindsight, it was just extraordinarily empowering to be in an all-female environment at such a sensitive time in a young woman's development. I wonder if you found that as an undergrad at Spelman.
1: Oh, I cannot underscore this enough. I went to Spelman very young. I was only 16. And so for me, it opened up a world of a new way of being affirmed, because at Spelman, there were so many different ways that you could be a popular girl. Like, some girls obviously were popular because they were beautiful and they were in pageants, et cetera. Some people could sing and they would be asked to sing at events. And some people were public speakers. And then someone else, well, she was a writer.
0: Did you know you were a writer when you got there?
1: Well, I knew I liked to write. You know, I like to read, I like to write, and I wanted to major in English. I didn't know I could be a writer as my career because I didn't really know how that worked. And I had never met a writer, but then I met a writer and she was my teacher. Her name is Pearl Clegg. And she said to me, "What are you thinking about?" And I got ready to tell her. And she said, "No, don't tell me about it. Write it down."
0: Do you process everything in your life that way? Are you a journal keeper?
1: Oh my goodness, am I? Today I'm on tour. This is my first day home. And I have, if you could see this desk, I have several journals. So I have to keep like the journal where I talk about what I'm thinking about, the journal where I write down what all I did. Then I have like a pictorial journal where I use stickers to like show my moods. I love to keep a record. I believe in paper and pen.
0: What drives you back to look at previous entries?
1: I do it at the end of the year. At the end of the year, I assess myself. And it's so helpful because having this personal archive, like sometimes I can get down on myself like, oh, I didn't do enough. But then I look through and I see all that I've done. Or I think, oh, am I doing a good enough job, you know, looking in on my parents? And I'll look at my various calendars and journals and planners, and I'll see, you know, how often I cook and take food to them, etc. And it helps, it becomes a clear-eyed assessment of my life, and it's helpful.
0: It's good that it's affirming. If I did, I think I would look back at things I wrote 30 years ago and part of me would cringe. I hope part of me would also look kindly at my younger self. But
1: would be proud of yourself. You see, this is why you need to keep the journal, because I think you would be proud of yourself. We tend to remember the things that didn't go right or something embarrasses us, that we hold on to that, which is why when you write your daily recollections, you can say, oh, actually, I mean, think about this. Do you not look at pictures of your younger self and say, that was pretty cute. I had no idea.
0: Niecy arrives at Spelman after really a harrowing trip on a bus. You know, it's the Jim Crow era.

0: to be thrown out for standing up for what was right. This was a real fear for the young people as to whether or not to participate. I mean, Daddy did it anyway, and I have so much respect for him for that. But I can see how someone like Niecy would say, I can't afford to take that risk. And on the other hand, I can see how her dorm mate, Mary Linda, who comes from a much more privileged family, could feel more emboldened. I mean, she was still taking a risk. I don't mean to in any way take away from her bravery, because she also was taking a stance, you know, within her family, and that those stakes also matter. But to have a safety net makes a lot of difference.
1: My guest is author Tayari Jones. We're talking about her new novel, Kin. She is C.H. Candler Professor of English and Creative Writing at Emory University. You're listening to Think. I'm Chris Boyd. I just thought Mary Linda was fascinating. She's the cousin of Niecy's roommate, Joette, light-skinned enough that she might pass for white if she wanted to, but very proud to be black, very devoted to the cause of civil rights. This is an odd family legacy, though, because just tell us about Mary Linda's father.
0: Well, Mary Linda's father is a white man who is pretending to be a black man out of love for Mary Linda's mother. They met at Columbia. They went to graduate school at Columbia. And on the way, he was coming to meet her family. And when she had to go to the back of the Jim Crow car, he went with her. And that was that. They say, you know, the character saying it's the greatest love story in Atlanta.
1: Niecy's not quite sure what to make of him when she first meets him. I wasn't quite sure how I was supposed to feel about him.
0: You know, as Franklin said, you know, people are complicated. What are you going to do? I mean, this is a time when the law would have prohibited him from marrying his wife. And so in order to marry her, he gave up his privilege. That's kind of astounding and funny when you see him faking the funk. But, you know, I don't know. I feel like I wrote this book also with a light heart in many ways. I think these characters are very funny. They're Southern and quirky, and they do funny things, and they put each other in impossible predicaments.
1: When you talk about humor, there were moments in this book where I laughed literally out loud, something I didn't necessarily expect to, given the subject matter. When everybody arrives at Lulabelle's place, there's a line at the end of that chapter that will just knock people for a loop. I don't know how much of that you want to share, but tell us a little bit about that.
0: Oh, no, it knocked me for a loop as well. I'll just set it up a little bit. Our characters are on their way, they're on a journey, and they have to find a place to stay, and they can't stay just anywhere, you know, because of segregation. So they have the Green Book, which tells them places that are safe for black travelers, and the first place will not accept them because they're a co-ed group, and some of them, you know, they're boys and girls, and the woman who runs the place is like, oh no, you young people are not shacking up. This is not that type of place. And she gives them another place where they can go. And they get to the other place, and the proprietress says, oh, you know, are you all saved? And they're like, yes, ma'am, we are saved. We are all baptized. We are Christians. And she says, well, just so you know, this here is a whorehouse. And the characters, no one could be more shocked than me, because I was not aware that that was going to be a whorehouse.
1: Wow. How did you find your way to that?
0: I don't know. I mean, the thing about a novel, when the novel is really singing, it's almost like it has a certain momentum, and I don't try to censor as I write. I let my imagination go wild wherever it wants to go. And sometimes imagination can go a little far, and I have to say, okay, imagination, bring it back in. But this time it went there, and it was a whorehouse. And I said, well, that would explain a lot. And I just kind of followed it and thought about the irony and complexity of that, because Lulabelle is a mother figure to Annie, but her friend Baby Doll does not trust Lulabelle, because if you run a brothel, you are participating in human trafficking. So that complexity of exploitation, which also harkens back to the question of sharecropping and slavery, all of that.

0: It's been 6 months since the launch of TrumpRx, a federal website that offers deals on medication. But how much is it actually helping patients?
1: I wouldn't say that it's extremely common, but we are hearing from our members. They are having patients here and there come in seeking to access the TrumpRx price.
0: I'm Elsa Chang. An update on TrumpRx on All Things Considered from NPR News. 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

0: You're listening to Think. I'm Chris Boyd. Today we're talking about a story of two motherless girls in the Jim Crow South and how their histories separate and also return to one another. My guest, Tayari Jones, is an author of this book. She's C.H. Candler Professor of English and Creative Writing at Emory University. The novel is called Kin. What, Tayari, do you see as the relationship between humor and resilience?
1: You know, I don't know exactly the answer to that, but I do know that any story that does not contain humor is not telling the whole story. I know that some people like to say, you know, that people, you know, they laugh to keep from crying, that laughter is how people continue to, you know, motivate themselves to go on. But I also think that people laugh just because life is funny. I feel it can almost cheapen the laughter if it's seen as a coping mechanism, and not just the way that humor is an expression of brilliance. Wit is a profoundly intelligent endeavor. And many people, that is how they choose to display their facility with language. You know, if you look at people who, the further divorced people are from power, the more they bend language to their will.
0: That's really profound. When you talk about someone who has a facility with language, we should talk about Bobo, who is a love interest for Annie. He's really a complicated and interesting guy.
1: Yes, and he loves his words. He has a word for, everyone says he has a word for everything. And some people like his cousin, his first cousin, Clyde, some people find it annoying that he has a $100 word for every occasion. But Annie says, I think it's interesting. That's when I knew. I said, oh, Annie. But I thought it was interesting as well. And it also gave me some room because he mixes his $100 words with kind of the vernacular of the moment as well, and which comes up with some very, I think, charming turns of phrases. But Annie also loves language, but she says while Bobo is interested in the big words, she's interested in the simple words like care. What does it mean to care for someone?
0: She does care deeply for Bobo. He cares for her. It's a huge issue in their relationship that she cannot give up on this search for her mother.
1: Right. I mean, I thought about poor Bobo and I thought, yeah, it must be really difficult being in a relationship with someone, with anyone who has an obsession. And she is obsessed with finding her mother. And whether or not she is justified in that obsession is really beside the point in terms of living with that person.
0: Talk about, this is a time when the relationships that were acknowledged were strictly the heterosexual relationships. There are queer characters here, and they find their ways into the story, I think, in ways that might be surprising to people who assume that sort of thing just simply didn't happen or didn't happen in a way that was known to other people at the time.
1: Well, like I said, every generation thinks they have invented whatever is on their mind. But no, queer people, as long as there have been people, there have been queer people. But it does limit being, if you are a queer person in a queer relationship, it did limit your social mobility. And the people who are allowed to thrive in their queerness, or be, not even thrive, but to live their lives, are people who provide services that the community cannot live without. So Mrs. Olame is the midwife. If you are trying to get born in this town, you can't get, you know, you cannot have a baby without Mrs. Olame. So people kind of almost like they give her a pass because of that. Mrs. Jemison is the school teacher. Mrs. Olame and Mrs. Jemison live together and they claim to be a landlord and boarder. But Mrs. Jemison is the school teacher and people need what she has to offer. So it's kind of a trade-off, but it is limiting. Like, that is why Mrs. Jemison lives where she does. She really can't have the kind of social mobility, particularly since so much of social mobility comes from marriage.
0: Those two are kind of adorable together, especially when they're out from the confines, the social confines of a place like Honeysuckle.
1: Oh, yes. I mean, I think, well, Mrs. Olame is very funny because, you know, because she's a midwife, she's a little bit of a conjure woman. You know, she is going, Mrs. Olame is going to do what she wants to do. Mrs. Jemison, though, is a Spelman graduate and would prefer that Olame kind of restrain herself. But we also have the two gentlemen, the gentlemen who both speak and interpret tongues, and they believe that God has given them these prophetic gifts of speaking and interpreting tongues. And that is, this is how they know God loves them, even though the people in their congregation, you know, do not approve of their lifestyle. They feel that if God didn't love us, why would he give us these gifts?
0: Midwives are interesting, especially in this time and place. They brought life into the world. They also helped women who weren't ready to be mothers.
1: Yes, I mean, this question of, you know, what we now call reproductive justice and questions of abortion and contraception, midwives were, you know, the one place that women could go. But, you know, without safe, effective contraception and abortion services, women are in great danger. And having a baby itself, even if a very loved and wanted baby, having a baby is dangerous. And that also, I think, is something that we've sort of lost sight of. And that is why that comes up, you know, with this idea that once you decide to deliver a child, you know, you may or may not survive that experience. The end.
0: Where were you in the writing process vis-a-vis the overturning of Roe v. Wade?
1: When I was working on this, Roe v. Wade had in fact been, you know, overturned. And it really informed this writing because, you know, I think about Roe v. Wade, but I also know that, you know, hormonal contraception is at jeopardy. And hormonal contraception is what we, you know, we call the birth control pill. And I absolutely think about what the world would be like when you cannot control when to become a parent. You know, back in the day, people, when it came to pregnancy, people were just out there rolling the dice. And because of our age, we can't really get our heads and hearts around what that means.
0: It might be an interesting experience for younger women in this country, that the generation below ours, it's going to be a very different way of sort of being, you know, a fully sexual human in the world.
1: The fear. And also for children, like, look at how Annie is really wounded by being an unwanted child.
0: Yeah, one thing she cannot conceive is, pardon the pun, is leaving a child to feel that it wasn't wanted.
1: Yes. And that, I mean, just that pain, because even though her granny takes care of her, she was not wanted. This, and also think of this, if Annie's mother could not control her fertility, leading to Annie, which then left Annie's grandmother unable to control her own life as well. So there are ripple downstream effects of women being unable to control their bodies.
0: To go back to the way that their social classes really diverge in adult life, I would like to talk about the character who eventually becomes Niecy's mother-in-law. She's a complicated person. Tell us a little bit about her.
1: Mrs. McHenry was, like Niecy, born in a small town, like Niecy, married into a prominent family, and unlike Niecy, determined to keep that status at all costs. She is welcoming to Niecy, so she's not a person who wants to pull the ladder up behind her. However, she really wants to make sure that her family retains its prominence and that Niecy, she doesn't want Niecy to let sentimentality get in the way of upward mobility.
0: By which you mean she doesn't want her to stay too close to Annie.
1: She doesn't want her to be. She says, you know, you have to leave your past behind you. And she says to Niecy, I understand. You know, basically, I had to distance myself from my own sister. But what can you do?
0: You know, it's funny because you want to judge and despise Mrs. McHenry for this, and then you also have to sort of understand what it looks like from her perspective. And even if you don't agree with that choice, it's not an irrational one.
1: I mean, I feel that a lot of people like to kind of turn the black middle class, especially into cartoons, you know, consumed with empty rituals. But these are people who just a few years ago had absolutely nothing. Everything they had to claw and scrape. And it's worth considering as well that Mrs. McHenry and her family, even though, yes, she wants Niecy to put distance between herself and Annie, however, they have dedicated their whole lives to serving the race writ large. You know, the husband is a lawyer and representing court cases that work towards civil rights. So even though they may gatekeep, let us say, their home, but they are invested in uplift for the collective.
0: My guest is author Tayari Jones. Her new book is called Kin. She is C.H. Candler Professor of English and Creative Writing at Emory University. You're listening to Think. I'm Chris Boyd. I think it's fair to say that Niecy and Annie are each other's most significant relationship throughout their early lives. They don't tell each other absolutely everything. And maybe you can talk about the kinds of things two people as close as sisters might keep from one another and why.
1: Sex. I mean, that's the only thing. But they ultimately do tell each other most everything, ultimately. But, you know, it's like you learn how much you're loved by when you finally get the courage to put yourself out there. So I think they ultimately share all. But there are moments when they're just kind of like, you didn't tell me. Why didn't you tell me? And the other one says, well, I didn't know. And the other one says, what do you mean you didn't know? You know, they go through that. That's how they deepen their relationship, by coming to understand that it's going to be okay.
0: They connect through the years. You know, often they're far apart. Long distance calls used to be very expensive.
1: Do you remember when you could only make a long distance call on Sunday?
0: Oh, that was the only time I could call home in college, for sure, because it was cheaper on Sundays. There is something about writing and about, you know, it takes just a little bit longer than it does to just have a conversation with someone. What do you think we can express to other people? Letters are almost a lost art. Even emails are not that common. But what is the value of writing our thoughts to another person as opposed to speaking them?
1: Well, I'll have you know that I am a very passionate letter writer to this day. And I'm actually a little frustrated on my tour because hotels claim they're going to mail your letter and then they don't mail it.
0: Really?
1: Hold your letters and take them to a blue box. That is my public service announcement. Okay. I think that, one, now we have this expectation for instant communication, and it cheapens the communications we make. But when you have to take the time to write a letter, and think about Annie, that paper and envelope and stamp, that's an expense. So she uses it for things that she feels are essential to communicate. Not emergencies, but just things that are more essential. And Annie and Niecy, they love to receive letters each from the other. And they share the letter. See, a letter does three things. The information in the letter is important. The gesture of the letter fortifies us emotionally. And the letter itself becomes a tangible artifact of the relationship.
0: Do you look back on your letters at the end of the year when you're looking back on your journals?
1: I look back on my letters, and I have letters. When I was a little girl, when I was about 12, my parents, for reasons they would have to explain, decided that we needed to move to West Africa. Yes, they did. I was like, what? Who does this? I felt so oppressed as a child, because, you know, as children, you can't make those decisions for yourself. And I wrote to my little friends every day for 3 months until I received a letter back. And I just remember that time. I felt so close to everyone writing the letters, telling them everything about, you know, what's going on here.
0: You would be an excellent pen pal. I can't even imagine someone who is guaranteed to write back.
1: I know, because people don't really write back the way they used to. But luckily, you cannot write letters to provoke a letter, because then that cheapens the letter you wrote. You have to write the letter out of a desire to communicate and to connect with another person.
0: Tayari Jones is C.H. Candler Professor of English and Creative Writing at Emory University and author of the new novel, Kin. Tayari, it has been such a pleasure. Thank you for making time to talk.
1: It was a lot of fun. I'm so glad we got to do this.
0: 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Again, I'm Chris Boyd. 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Have a great day.

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1: Bill Maher has received the Mark Twain Prize for American Humor. 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
1: 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Also, the upcoming Senate confirmation hearing for Todd Blanch, President Trump's controversial pick for his next attorney general. 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
1: Bill Maher has received the Mark Twain Prize for American Humor. Finally.
2: 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You think you like Mark Twain?
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1: Steve Inskeep speaks with Maher for NPR's Newsmaker series about his brand of humor. Also, the upcoming Senate confirmation hearing for Todd Blanche, President Trump's controversial pick for his next attorney general. 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
1: 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Good evening, everyone. It is 6 o'clock. I'm Shelby Ashley, and Fresh Air is next. Thank you so much for tuning in. I hope you have an absolutely lovely evening, and I will be here tomorrow to bring you all the news. Later!
2: From WHYY in Philadelphia, this is Fresh Air. I'm Tanya Mosley in Los Angeles. Today, inside the largest immigrant detention facility in the country, thousands of people are being held in tents in the El Paso, Texas desert. Investigative journalist Jonathan Blitzer says many of them have no criminal record.
3: Immigration detention, it cannot be said enough, it is not supposed to be punitive. The government legally, morally cannot weaponize immigration detention as a way of trying to punish people and engineer outcomes.
2: Blitzer on the nation's immigration crackdown and the reports of inhumane conditions at Camp East Montana.

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1: 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The American Songbook is on display with the Nashville-based jazz quartet. 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